0: That was Sarah Cahoon with Say Something. Before that, we heard The Church and Under the Milky Way, Grant Lee Buffalo and Mockingbirds, and Sam Phillips at the top with Love and Kisses. 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

0: Teddy Thompson with So This Is Heartache. Before that, we heard Shannon McNally and Ceremony, Neil Young from Hank to Hendrix, and I'm With Her at the top with Ain't That Fine. And good evening, you're with Crossing Boundaries on WOUB.
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0: Saturday afternoon at 1. Coming up, we'll hear from Plains and Larry Keel, and here's Crow and Gazelle, Fall How It Will.

Devin Gilfillian with In Real Life. Before that, we hear Lee Fields and the Expressions with Where's the Love, Yola with Diamond Studded Shoes, and Bruce Springsteen at the top, Hungry Heart. You're with Crossing Boundaries on WOUB, and we'll continue with the Steel Wheels. Here's Chase It All Away.

Cassius Culpepper with Man of His Word. Before that, we hear Greg Allman with My Only True Friend, Colin James and Lucinda Williams and Protection. We hear the Steel Wheels at the top with Chase It All Away. Thanks for tuning in tonight for Crossing Boundaries on WOUB. We'll start this last set with Little Feat. Here's Midnight Flight.

Finishing up tonight's show with Don Bryant. That was Cracked Up Over You. Before that, we hear Bonnie Raitt with Ain't Gonna Let You Go. Tommy Castro and the Painkillers with A Fool for You. NRBQ with That I Get Back Home. And Little Feet at the top with Midnight Flight. I'm Brian Gibson. Thanks for joining us tonight for Crossing Boundaries. And this is WOUB Public Media. 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
1: 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They just blew me away. At one point, frontman Nico Capitan was playing guitar with his teeth, which I always find so impressive. Here's Freako, 7 Degrees.

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0: From NPR, this is World Cafe. I'm Raina Duris. Your next song is a new one from a 26-year-old artist named Alex Amen. It's called Cabin by the Sea. And this isn't some guy from like Brooklyn or something who's playing a character and spending a week in a cabin writing songs. Alex Amen literally dropped out of school to live in a commune and then moved to Washington State's Puget Sound to live in a literal cabin by the sea. He even got into building wooden boats. He really, really means this. Alex Amen, Cabin by the Sea. New on World Cafe.

0: New one from Death Cab for Cutie. That's Riptides. 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

joining a fan club performed by Jellyfish for World Cafe. Before that, you heard Jane Siberry, Everything Reminds Me of My Dog. Both of those pulled from the vault for Live from the Archives on World Cafe today. Here's a band with a huge fan club. It's new music from Goose, Good to Be,

0: 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A song you cannot get on your streaming services is next on World Cafe.
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0: Okay, depending on how old you are, you may also have this memory. It's World Cafe. I'm Rena Duris. When I was a kid, I would set up a tape recorder and I would sit by the radio and I would wait for my favorite songs to come on so I could record them onto a cassette. There was no streaming at that point. And if you didn't have enough money to buy the album, that was really the only way to hear a song on demand. And recently, I had a flashback to that feeling when I heard your next song on the radio. Johnny Blue Skies only released his latest album, Mutiny After Midnight, on physical media. So you cannot stream it. You have to buy it or you have to listen to the radio. So get your trigger finger ready to hit that record button. I'm giving you the warning no DJ ever gave me. Here's Johnny Blue Skies, Situation.

0: One Way Out from the Allman Brothers. And that is the end of this edition of World Cafe. Thank you so much for letting me play you some songs today. I always enjoy it so much. Thank you for supporting public radio and the public radio stations who support this show. We produce it at WXPN at the University of Pennsylvania in Philadelphia. I'm Raina Duris. 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
2: Beth Orton's new album, The Ground Above, is due out June 26th. 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
3: 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Join us.

That was Cat Clyde in Man's World. Before that, we heard American Aquarium with The Fear of Standing Still, Patterson Hood and Lydia Lovelace with A Werewolf and a Girl, and Gillian Welch at the top with Wayside Back in Time. You're with Crossing Boundaries on WOUB. We'll continue with Yarn. Here's Good Things.

That was Allie Angel with Come On Through. Before that, Buddy and Julie Miller with Keep Your Distance. Richard Thompson with Beatnik Walking. We heard the Herculeons with The Lucky One and Yarn at the top with Good Things. You're with Crossing Boundaries on WOUB. Here's Jeff Tweedy with Enough.

Rebel Soul and Feist at the top with Gatekeeper. You're with Crossing Boundaries on WOUB. I'm Brian Gibson, and here's the Milk Carton Kids with I'll Go Home From Here.

Michaela Ann with These Are the Days. Before that, we heard Molly Tuttle with No Regrets. Mark Arely had The Hitter. We heard Ben Davis Jr. with Again, and the Milk Carton Kids at the top with I'll Go Home From Here. Thanks for tuning in tonight for Crossing Boundaries on WOUB. We'll start this last set with Aldous Harding. Here's Venus and the Zinnia.

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1: Hey everybody, this is Dave Smith, host of Ozark Highlands Radio. Welcome to our show. This week we'll hear old-time music virtuosos Tony Trischka and Bruce Malski, recorded live on our stage at our annual Arkansas Old Time Fiddle and Banjo Championships, as well as the 2025 contest champions. We'll hear a recording of a notable contest fiddler from the past, and guest host Dr. Brooks Blevins discusses the etymology of the name Ozark. All that this week on Ozark Highlands Radio. Each year, the Ozark Folk Center State Park hosts the Arkansas State Old Time Fiddle and Banjo Championships. Competitors ranging in age from 8 to 80 come from all over to test their skills and possibly be crowned a champion. World-class musicians are brought in to judge these contests and also perform on the Folk Center's evening concert. At the 2025 contest, we were honored to have as our judges and performers Tony Trischka and Bruce Malski. Here are Bruce and Tony playing a set on our stage the evening of the 2025 Arkansas State Fiddle and Banjo Championships.

0: Thank you so much.
1: Thank you. It's great for me to be here. This is only the second time I've had a chance to play in Arkansas, so it's wonderful to be back. And again, as Bruce was saying, just hearing all these wonderful banjo players and fiddle players. So we're going to do a couple of fiddle tunes for you, which seems kind of appropriate since we had such a fiddly afternoon. And Susan was asleep when this was written, so the tune is called Wake Susan. That's the first one anyway. And the second one is called Durang's Hornpipe.

We're going to do a tune that Bruce and I did as a duet on this Earl Jam album that was it was nominated for a Grammy, as was mentioned, and it lost. I'm not complaining, though. It's a great old-time tune, as just about all of these are, that when I need my old-time education, I go to Bruce here, because he knows so many great old-time fiddle tunes and tunes. And this is one that has to do with horses and feeding your horses. And it's called My Horses Ain't Hungry.

0: Thank you. We're going to play a tune for you that we've never played before. We don't even know this tune.
1: Not yet.
0: We're going to learn it while we're, well, actually, while Bruce is singing it for you. And we're just trying to find other tunes that have the term, have the word Arkansas in them, besides Arkansas Traveler. And there should be more, shouldn't there? There should be a whole ton of songs about Arkansas. But this is one that I hadn't heard before, but Bruce knew about it, and let me say that again. I'm speaking English here. We researched it last night, late at night, going through old recordings, and Bruce has amazing ears because this tune was recorded back in the 30s.
1: 1931. Any fans of A.E. Ward and his Plowboys?
0: Oh, come on,
1: band.
0: Raise your hands if you're into the Plowboys. And there, it's just really hard to make out some of the words, but he's got amazing X-ray ears and was able to forge through the words and come up with some lyrics for you here. So, going to leave Arkansas.

0: Thank you, Arkansas.
1: Tony Trischka and Bruce Malski on our stage in Mountain View, Arkansas. We heard four traditional tunes, The Old Jawbone, a medley of Wake Up Susan and Durang's Hornpipe, My Horses Ain't Hungry, and I'm Going to Leave Arkansas, which was recorded by A.E. Ward and his Plowboys in 1931. I recently learned that one of America's most famous fiddlers competed in a contest here almost 50 years ago. After this break, let's go down to the vault to see if my friend Jeff Glover can find a recording of her. 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
1: Welcome back to Ozark Highlands Radio. Well, I mentioned earlier I had a question for Jeff Glover, so let's head down to the vault and see if he's there. Let's go down.
6: Hey, Dave.
1: Hi, Jeff.
6: How's it going, man?
1: Things are going good. How about you?
6: Just fantastic.
1: Yeah, you cleaned up down here. It's looking pretty good.
6: I have been doing some work. Yeah, I'm working.
1: Hey, our featured guests this week are Tony Trischka and Bruce Malski.
6: Mm-hmm.
1: And thinking about other really good fiddlers, I remember hearing that Alison Krauss performed here, or at least competed in a contest here, in, I think, 1985. Do you think you can find a recording of her?
6: I already found it.
1: Really?
6: Having Tony and Bruce on the show, and them being the judges of this past year's banjo and fiddle competition,

0: and about famous people that may have played here in the past. And so I got to looking around. Sure enough, I found a recording of Alison Krauss in 1985, you're absolutely right, playing a tune called the Gardenia Waltz.
1: Oh, let's hear it.
0: Yeah.

0: Oh, that's a beautiful tune and beautifully played.
1: I don't think she plays fiddle a lot anymore. At least I haven't seen her. She mostly sings.
0: She mostly sings, yeah. And if you listen to that track, there's almost all double stops. In other words, she's playing two strings at a time through the whole tune. It's really nicely done. It's like somebody playing harmony with her, only she's playing it herself.
1: You know, I don't have the results of that contest in 1985, but I can imagine that she probably at least placed or did fairly well.
0: Yeah, I think that was a SPGMA contest, we call it, the mm-hmm. Society for the Preservation of Bluegrass Music in America.
1: That's exactly right.
0: Used to have a contest here every November.
1: Mm-hmm.
0: Jeff, thanks for digging that up. I appreciate it.
1: Absolutely, Dave. Have a great day.
0: Okay, see you. The Arkansas State Fiddle and Banjo Championships are a big yearly event taking place each August here at the Ozark Folk Center State Park in Mountain View, Arkansas. Musicians come from all over Arkansas and the surrounding states to show off their skills. Here are just a couple of the many contestants who vied for the honor of being the state champ. Young Gwyneth Davis from Pettigean Mountain competed in the 16 and younger youth divisions. After winning that division, she competed against the other division winners to take the top honor in the contest. Here are a couple of her contest tunes, Billy in the Lowground and Rock All the Babies to Sleep.

That was young Gwyneth Davis from Pettigean Mountain, competing in the 16 and younger youth division. After winning that division, she competed against the other division winners to take the top honor in the contest. Senior banjo champion Eric Brashears from Eureka Springs, Arkansas, went on to win the whole banjo contest with these two tunes, June Apple and Soldier's Joy.

Arkansas State clawhammer banjo champion Eric Brashears, playing his traditional contest tunes, June Apple and Soldier's Joy. Let's close out this portion of the show with a couple more tunes from our contest judges, Bruce Molsky and Tony Trischka.

0: Well, I'm going to take a second to just breathe here, because Tony works me so hard. And Tony is a musical hero to many of you. He's been to me for many years, and I'm honored to have the chance to play with him, and just to know him as a pal for so many years. But please make welcome Mr. Tony Trischka.
1: Thank you. As you get older, you have what's called the organ recital. That's right, where you start talking about things that are going wrong with your body. Do you mind if I do that
0: right now?
1: I feel a lot of love here in the audience. I think I can share some really personal things with you right now.
0: Oh, boy.
1: Do you want to start, Bruce?
0: No.
1: Oh, okay. Anyway, so I woke up one morning some years ago and found that my pinky here was just, the tendon had snapped, and I couldn't straighten up my pinky finger, which doesn't matter because when you play the banjo, you just have that pinky here in the right hand for support. And then I was doing a gig, and it was dark backstage. I was reaching for my banjo case with the pinky in my left hand, and I bumped into the case and snapped my tendon and had to have my... This is really fascinating, isn't it? Anyway, to continue, I had to have my pinky in a kind of just splint for about 6 weeks, and then that was fine and healed up. Wait, I'm talking. This is a very personal thing. Okay, continue. And more recently, it happened again, maybe a couple of years ago, and I just snapped a tendon in my ring finger. And I had all these gigs to do, so I decided, because I could only use these two fingers to play with, and so I figured I should just write a whole bunch of tunes where I just use these two fingers. And I'm going to play one of those tunes for you right now, and I call it Pretendin'. And I hope you're really... What?
0: Nothing.
1: I hope you're going to enjoy it. I mean, all my fingers are working now, so I'm going to play with all my fingers in this hand anyway. Well, this hand also. So part of it, I'll be borrowing these chords here, and that's what it was like when I was only using two fingers. So this is Pretendin'. Thank you for your attention.
0: Attention.
1: No banjo has ever successfully been tuned, I promise you.

0: Thank you.
1: That was this week's featured guests, Tony Trischka and Bruce Mulski. First, we heard Garfield's Blackberry Blossom, a traditional tune not to be confused with the well-known Blackberry Blossom, followed by a Tony Trischka original called Pretendin'. We'll take another short break now. When we come back, our friend Brooks Blevins will fill us in on the origin of the name Ozark. This is Ozark Highlands Radio.
2: 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In fact, 37 songs this time around, including four artist sets, one for each half-hour segment. That's a lot of tunes. And you can hear them all this week when you get stuck in the psychedelic era with the Hermit.
3: 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I'm Elena C., and Folk Alley is a link in the chain that includes the ancient child ballads and the latest releases from your favorite singer-songwriters. 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
1: Welcome back to Ozark Highlands Radio. There's been some controversy about where the name Ozarks came from. This week, author and folklorist Dr. Brooks Blevins weighs in on the case.
4: What's in a name like Ozark? Have you ever thought about that? It's an odd name, Ozark. So where does it come from? What's its etymology? For starters, the word Ozark is American-made. It wasn't brought over from the Old World. It developed right here in the middle of North America. And like any name emerging from this melting pot of peoples and languages, its story is multi-ethnic and multilingual. It starts with a small American Indian nation in the lower Mississippi Valley. Today, we know them as the Quapaw, but some of their Native American neighbors knew them by a different term, an Illini word that meant people of the south wind. It was the French whose attempt to imitate the term phonetically named the tribe the Arkansas, for the French were the first Europeans to lay claim to and settle the Mississippi Valley. It was in 1686 when a group of soldiers representing King Louis XIV of France established a post in the land of the Quapaw, in what today is the delta of southeastern Arkansas. But to the French, this was the land of the Arkansas, and later, in the 1700s, when French officials at Arkansas posts sent letters and documents to France or to New World French outposts in Canada or on the Gulf of Mexico, they invariably signed off Oz, Arkansas, meaning in the land of the Arkansas, or simply from Arkansas. And Oz, by the way, was spelled A-U-X in French. Over time, the French officials at Arkansas Post took to abbreviation, as we impatient humans are wont to do, and the sign-off Ozarks, or Ozark, became a familiar sight on their letters. Gradually, this little portion of France's American empire became known as Ozark, for short, and the new regional term eventually accompanied French trappers and traders up the Arkansas and White Rivers into the high country at the western edge of the Quapaw's domain. By the early 1800s, when the Quapaw's territory and the rest of the vast land west of the Mississippi, the land called Louisiana, became the soil of the United States, the name Ozark had come to represent the hilly and mountainous land that stretched almost from Texas to St. Louis, what we know today as the Ouachita Mountains and the Ozark Plateau. It was this area of some 60,000 square miles that U.S. Army engineer and mapmaker Stephen Long dubbed the Ozark Mountains on his 1822 map. Major Long was an English speaker, of course, and the spelling he used was an anglicized version of the old French abbreviation. Instead of A-U-X, O's, Long labeled the region with the spelling we recognize today, O-Z-A-R-K. The label Ozark Mountains continued to be used for both the Ouachitas and the Ozark Plateau into the early 20th century, until the Ozark region shrank and the highlands south of the Arkansas River became simply the Ouachita Mountains. Modern maps identify only the hills and plateaus north of the Arkansas River as the Ozarks. And this American-made name, with contributions from the Quapaw, the Illini, the French, and English-speaking American citizens, remains a popular word on our maps today. We have towns called Ozark in Arkansas and Missouri, and in that hilly part of southern Illinois that looks and feels like the Ozarks, even if most modern geographers say it isn't. Alabama has an Ozark too, but it's nowhere near the region. They just like the name. We have the Ozark National Forest in Arkansas and the Ozark National Scenic Riverways in Missouri. The Ozark Trail, still a work in progress, will one day connect both states. And, of course, there is Ozark Highlands Radio coming to you from the Ozark Folk Center State Park in Arkansas. So, in honor of the state where this whole etymology story had its beginnings, let's go back in the hills and down in the Arkansas with Jimmy Driftwood.

What shall the harvest be? Thank you, Brooks. What a treat it was for us aspiring fiddlers to be visited by the likes of Tony Trischka and Bruce Mulski. These two have dedicated their lives to keeping old-time music alive through concerts and workshops all over the country and the world. Here are a few more good tunes from Trischka and Mulski.

0: Thank you so much.
1: I'm about to play a song that has a chorus. I'd sure love it if you'd sing along. The chorus, of course, if you're not accustomed to singing, is the part that you sing between the verses over and over and over again. And when you finally learn it, the song is over. But it's an old favorite of mine. It started its life off as a Texas swing tune written by the brother of Bob, the great Bob Wills. And his brother's name was Johnny Lee Wills. It was picked up by an old-time fiddler from Kentucky, but that a lot of us knew and looked up to very much. His name was Clyde Davenport. And he kind of learned it on the offbeat, and that's how we all learned it from him. But it's called Lazy John, and here I'll show you the chorus. Here's all you got to sing.

0: John. 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
1: And we'll follow it with a Civil War era tune, and it's called The Rebel's Raid.

0: Thank you.
1: Thanks. Well, we've got one more on the official set list for you, and a bunch of thanks to give everybody that was involved in the banjo and fiddle contest today, all the volunteers that worked to make this thing run so smoothly. And, of course, to the folk center here. So, we thank you. And
0: Yes, thanks, folks.
1: We haven't sung anything about drinking or carousing yet tonight because we're nice people, but this is a good one. And say many, many thanks. And here's I Get My Whiskey from Rockingham.

0: Thanks, folks. Have a great night. Thank you very much.
1: Bruce Molsky and Tony Trischka. How about that with a healthy dose of old time for you?
2: Arkansas State Championship judges Bruce Molsky and Tony Trischka, knocking out three more great tunes. Washington's March, Lazy John and Rebel's Raid, and Tommy Gerald's I Get My Whiskey from Rockingham. I've had a great time playing these good old fiddle tunes for you this week, and I hope you enjoyed it too. This is your host, Dave Smith. I hope to see you next week. Bye, everybody.
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0: The Ridge by Jovi Riccio for World Cafe. That song is from her upcoming new album, Face the Feeling. I'm Raina Duras. Jovi Riccio is my guest today. Jovi, welcome to the World Cafe.
1: Thank you for having me.
0: Happy to have you here. When you play that song, The Ridge, you've said that you picture a very specific place, a specific ridge. Could you, where is that ridge? Tell us about it.
1: It's in Morrison, Colorado, where I'm from originally. It's actually a kind of a series of ridges. We call them hogbacks, actually.
0: I've never heard that before.
1: Yeah, I realized that that was a niche term. When we were looking at what to do for the album artwork for the single, I had the idea and I was like, oh, you know, like a hogback. And I was talking to the album graphic designer at Yup Rock Records, the label I'm on, and he's from North Carolina, and he's like, I don't know what you're talking about.
0: You get a really different record cover back.
1: Yeah.
0: So it's just a pig's back.
1: Yeah, I don't know. Anyways, I don't know where that term comes from, but we call them hogbacks in the region where I'm from. And yeah, I feel like I spent almost every weekend just going out on the same system of trails probably in my neighborhood, most of them going up these ridges and hogbacks.
0: Yeah.
1: Around Red Rocks Amphitheater.
0: Yeah, yeah. I was gonna ask you what it was like to grow up there, because it feels like growing up in Morrison, Colorado, near Red Rocks would be sort of a strange, beautiful, and maybe interesting place, because you are so close to this giant venue. You're also surrounded by like incredible nature, and you're kind of in the middle of nowhere at the same time.
1: Yeah, well, it's becoming less and less the middle of nowhere.
0: Yeah.
1: And out west, there's so few trees that it's like you can just kind of watch the suburban sprawl. It's honestly depressing, like creeps closer and closer and closer of the Denver metro area, like get closer and closer and closer into the hills.
0: Right.
1: But now when I go back, I'm like, oh my gosh, yeah, it's so much more developed up there than it's ever been. It's a really interesting place. And I think that I wasn't necessarily aware. I did know from a young age that I wanted to be a singer. Mm-hmm. I knew that I loved singing and I liked performing, but I didn't know that I was like, I don't want to be a musician who plays Red Rocks necessarily. Like, I guess the further away from it I get, the more I'm realizing like, oh yeah, that has had like a big monumental impact on my psyche, and like, yeah, the day I play there is gonna be, if I get to play there,
0: it would be surreal.
1: Would be really, really surreal.
0: Yeah.
1: Yeah.
0: When did you realize and decide that you wanted to write songs yourself?
1: Probably around age 11 or 12.
0: What was it that made you, like, was there a trigger moment you can remember?
1: I don't know. I don't really think so. I think I do remember hearing Taylor Swift and that having an impact on me, her first CD, and being like, oh, girl with guitar who wrote all her own songs, like that narrative being really potent.
0: Mm-hmm.
1: And I was like, as a little kid, listening to country radio and being like, oh, that's cool that she wrote the songs and has something to say. And it felt very like that first record of hers felt very like I could identify with it as an 8-year-old girl.
0: Sure.
1: Or whenever, however old I was, maybe like 10 or something. And also just I would listen to the radio and ask my mom, what do the lyrics of this song mean? Like, she always tells this story about how I will follow you into the dark was a smash hit on radio.
0: Mm-hmm.
1: And we were driving in the mountains one day. We had just gone on this hike. And I asked her, like, what, mom, what does this song mean? Like, is a song about death? Like, I need to know what he's talking about. Like, what is vacancy? What does the word vacancy mean? No vacancy. Sign system. Like, she was like, are you listening to the lyrics of the song? I was like 8 or something.
0: Yeah.
1: Maybe. Death Cab for Cutie was a big angster for me. Ooh, transatlanticism.
0: Yeah.
1: Yeah.
0: Well, let's listen to a bit of I Will Follow You Into the Dark from Death Cab for Cutie. This is World Cafe.

0: school.
1: That's Death Cab for Cutie. I will follow you into the dark. I'm talking to Joby Riccio on World Cafe today. And that was a song that she listened to as a really little kid, started thinking about the lyrics in there. And correct me if I don't have the timeline right here, but you went to school for music. You went to Berklee. Mm-hmm. Just as you were kind of setting off into the world, graduating from college, you're in your early 20s, pandemic hits.
2: Mm-hmm.
1: What do you remember feeling when that was happening?
2: I think just like everyone else, I was like, this isn't going to last that long. Mm-hmm. Like initially just the stages of grief, denial. And I moved back home. My mom, was living alone at the time and was like, let's just come home for a while. Like come hang, come be in the mountains, you know, we can maybe go hiking outside in masks and be safe about it. But like, you'll be able to be outside more. Like, you don't want to be in a big city right now. And I was like, yeah, you're right. Like, this will only be a couple weeks. And then as time went by, like, I just felt like, just moving through the stages of grief. I was just super, I don't think I was totally aware of how lonely I was.
1: Sure.
2: But yeah, I would just see my friends on Zoom. And they were, some of them were with their parents. Some of them stayed in Boston. We had like a really depressing virtual graduation.
1: The next song that you're going to play for us has a lyric. You sing about being 21 with time to kill, about being 23 with your friends moving to new cities.
2: Mm-hmm.
1: Does this tie into that time? Could you talk about writing this song?
2: Yeah. I started writing this song around 2022. I moved to Nashville and I was just so nostalgic for college. I missed it. I was like, why do I feel like all of a sudden I have to be in my 30s and I'm 23 and my friends live in New York or LA and are on their own journeys. And some of my closest friends from college, we were all in different cities. And we, for the first time, I just had to experience maintaining friend, you know, like adult friendships, maintaining friendships long distance. And I was just really nostalgic for this experience of like going to parties, going to house shows, punk shows, drinking a lot and not thinking so much about it. I was friends with a lot of, you know, older people who were sober, and I was, you know, exploring sobriety myself, and it was what was needed for myself. But I was also like, man, I'm like pretty young. Like, I was almost like resentful of having to grow up so fast. Sure. And I think a lot of people in my generation and younger generations like feel that, and it's manifested itself in different ways. But for me, I wrote that song and I showed it to actually one of my closest friends from college. And they were like, you should finish that song. And then I finished it in maybe 2024.
1: And it has like a rockier sound than the first song we heard you play, The Ridge.
2: Yeah.
1: Why was that the right vibe to tell this story?
2: I think the angst.
1: Yeah.
2: That like,
1: we're back at the angst again. Yeah.
2: Yeah, the extended adolescence.
1: Totally.
2: I always wanted to do rock also. I never want to be one thing and I never really want to play one genre. I'm very like, I love so many types of music. I'm such a fan of so many types of music. And it's hard, I think, having somewhat of a traditional music background, playing bluegrass as a teenager in country music.
1: Yeah.
2: There's so much pressure to like prove your cred and prove that you deserve to be playing this music that has the like actually such a beautiful tradition. And that's, yeah, it's a complicated thing, but I'm also like over here still listening to Indian alternative rock.
1: Totally.
2: And when I was in college, I would be going to bluegrass jams at my friend's house and then going and moshing at punk shows the next night. So it's always been true to who I am. And only recently, I feel like in music, has it become kind of trendy to like kind of have like twangy alternative rock, or it's been trendy again. Twangy alternative rock, indie twang, or whatever they're calling it these days.

0: twangy alternative rock, indie twang or whatever they're calling it these days. So I'm grateful that that's happening because I've always felt aligned with that. Yeah, I was really inspired by artists like Courtney Barnett and...
1: Yeah.
0: Yeah.
1: Well, let's hear it. This is Joby Riccio, Buzzkill, World Cafe.

0: Thank you guys so much.
1: It's Joby Riccio with Buzzkill, song from her upcoming new album, Face the Feeling. Joby's my guest on World Cafe. I'm Raina Duris. In 2023, the year you released your debut album, Whiplash, you were awarded the John Prine Songwriter Fellowship from Newport Festival's Foundation. And that fellowship, just sort of the quick description, it's given to one young songwriter every year who, quote, embodies John's spirit. And it also means you get a spot at the Newport Folk Festival. First, you actually did meet John Prine at one point, right?
2: Mm-hmm.
1: Could you tell us that story?
2: Yeah, I went to this music camp called Grammy Camp. And I went as a songwriter. You basically go for different music tracks. So you can go and be a producer or a bass player, a vocalist. And I went for songwriting, and you have to audition. And he was playing at the Grammy Museum in LA.

0: It was in LA. And our songwriting teacher was like, we're going to go get to see this great legendary songwriter, John Prine. And I like was so excited because my dad showed me John Prine a few years prior. And I had actually, we were at the Telluride Bluegrass Festival. I'd only been to Telluride one time and John Prine was playing. And I missed his set because I was seeing, I think, the Punch Brothers with my sisters or something. And my dad went and saw John Prine by himself. And we were like, oh, who'd you go see? And he was like, I went and saw this artist, John Prine. And then we listened to his CD on the way back, just me and my dad. And I was like, Dad, why didn't you come get me? This is the greatest songwriting. And I was like, I remember the song Hello in There came on and I made him go back and replay the song. But anyways, fast forward a couple of years, I'm at Grammy Camp. We go see John Prine and then we get to go backstage and meet him. Like this little camp of five young, I think we're like 17-year-olds. None of these other kids, except for maybe one of them, knew who he was. In my memory, sorry to the kids if they're listening. They're like, oh, I remember him. Yeah, and I met him and I cried and I told him how much his music meant to me and my dad and just thanked him. And he was super nice and was like, thank you so much. Yeah.
1: How did you react when you found out that you were going to be the recipient of that fellowship?
0: I cried and screamed and I called my dad.
1: I feel like winning a songwriting award named for, you know, one of the greatest songwriters ever, one of your own personal heroes, is very, yeah, very exciting, but also could be a lot of pressure. Like there's a lot to live up to there. Yeah. Is that something that you felt after winning that?
0: Yeah, I think I feel it also now, still continued, especially kind of painting with different palettes and different sounds. I don't want people to be like, but you were the John Prine songwriter, why aren't you doing more John Prine stuff? Like, that's always gonna be a songwriter that I'm influenced by. And I mean, John's music, there's lots of different sounds. I listen to a song like Saddle in the Rain, it's that thing's got horns on it, you know? Like, I think that maybe I feel more of the pressure now, weirdly, just to be like, but yeah, it was scary to go to Newport and play.
1: What
0: solo.
1: Did it feel like up there on stage?
0: It was really scary. I think the scariest part was singing his songs, not even playing my own songs, just doing it justice.
2: 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Her new album is called Face the Feeling. And after the break, she'll talk about why she gave it that title and play another song from it. That's in a minute here on World Cafe.
3: 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I'm Elena C., and Folk Alley is a link in the chain that includes the ancient child ballads and the latest releases from your favorite singer-songwriters. 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
4: 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Conversation with someone we don't know, someone we think we know, someone with whom we disagree or think we do. 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
2: Welcome back to World Cafe. I'm Raina Duras, and my guest today is Joby Riccio, who has a new album called Face the Feeling.
1: The title, Face the Feeling, is that kind of a mission statement of sorts for the record?
0: Yeah, I would say so. It comes from a lyric in the song Pilar, New Mexico. And the lyric is, make myself turn and face the feeling and sit inside of it. Mm. And that is something I feel I had to do throughout the course of writing these songs. When I was making this record, I got off my phone for the first time. And I remember journaling about it. And I drew a picture of my phone and wrote, this is kind of like corny and cringe, but I wrote like, this is a billboard on, like, I drew a picture of an iPhone and wrote that because I was just like, this is just so, this is so, I just can't get over the idea that, like, we're so advertised to
1: constantly,
0: constantly pace.
1: So much that we don't even think about it at all.
0: Yeah. I've tried to become more cognizant and aware of it because it's scary and I think we need to be. And also, like, I want to be able to process the world around me. I want to be able to make my own decisions, informed decisions. And I want to be able to remember my life and not numb out. And I was feeling myself starting to do that a little bit because I was so overwhelmed and I was touring so much and the news was stressing me out and stressing out everyone around me. And I was like, to get organized to fight against this stuff, like, we have to feel through it. We have to process it.
1: If you're just joining us, I'm speaking with Jobi Riccio today. Her upcoming new album is called Face the Feeling. There's a song about love that I want to ask you about on this album called Coyote, where you're singing from the perspective of, I think, yourself as a child, dreaming about a love working out. What's the story behind this song?
0: Well, this is a song that I wrote. I was going to go on a hike, and this song came out from a memory of childhood, and I was thinking and reflecting on things that I had heard from other queer people, people I had dated, people I'm in community with, about having people in your life that you knew in childhood that you tried to come out to and having that not go well, or maybe people that you were super close friends with and had a very confusing friendship with. And just how confusing really close friends and attachment can be when you're young and queer and not out, but maybe you're out to yourself. And also how beautiful that is and how beautiful it is to be a young queer child. And so I think I wrote the song for myself and also for all of those people. I was like, no one's ever written a song about this. This shared experience that I think a lot of queer people have. Being like, I'm different and I'm, and there's a sadness to it in the song.
1: I mean, the last line of the song is it's a gut punch. Like, I screwed the lid on tight and smiled, almost convinced myself too for a little while. So that's like from your own experience. Here's Coyote, Jobi Riccio, World Cafe.

0: That's Coyote from Joby Riccio, my guest today on World Cafe. So when you wanted to be a songwriter, I mean, you're openly queer now. Were you always comfortable with the idea of being openly queer on a stage as a songwriter?
1: No.
0: No? What did it take to get there?
1: Seeing other queer songwriters, for sure. I think the culture shift around that, seeing more queer and trans people take up space in country music was very healing for me. A couple years ago, they were given a lot more space. And I think that helped me and others kind of be like, okay, we can do this. We can be here. But also just I grew up and I became more comfortable and secure in my sexuality and who I am. And I just wasn't 21 anymore or 19 and insecure and feeling like, oh, maybe I'm not gay enough or I'm not straight enough or I'm not, you know, insert thing here enough. Like, I was just kind of like, you know what? I am who I am and I don't have to prove it to anyone. And also, I don't have to always, you know, like, as an artist, my music is the most important thing. And my music is queer music because I'm queer. Mm-hmm. And that's what it is.
0: Yeah. Well, and I think, you know, there's a this sort of, when you're a queer person, I don't know if you feel this, but I feel like sometimes when people talk about it, there could be this expectation that you're going to be like kind of it's like a political activist thing, yeah, just because you are who you are, right?
1: Yeah.
0: But I do think that like singing songs about queer love, whether it is to like take a stand or just because you're simply singing a song about your own experience, is powerful because there might be a young person out there who felt like you who hears that and is like, mm-hmm, that's me. Mm-hmm. How do you think about music as a force for change?
1: I think music makes people joyful. Music makes people grieve. Music makes people express. Music makes people process. And in order to move forward and in order to know what the next thing and in order to get back up and keep fighting, people need to be able to move through things. Mm-hmm. And music is the thing that I reach for when I am like at my lowest or my highest. Music is also a community space. It's a third space. Live music specifically. Like, that is powerful. Being in a room with people and using your voice, I mean, if you choose to do so in the context of music, like, there's a lot of power there.
0: I do want to play one more song from the new record, and it does tie into some of the work you've done to, like, actually change things for the better. You partnered with Conservation Colorado when you released this song as a single, mm-hmm, and it is called Wildfire Season. And I know this is also based on where you're from, Morrison, Colorado, and just Colorado kind of in general. Could you tell us about witnessing the wildfires near your home? Mm.
1: I started this song in 2020, and I wasn't living in Morrison anymore. I was living in the suburbs of Denver with my mom. And I just kept having this intrusive thought that what if these fires that are going on all over the West and that were happening actively in Colorado, what if they come and burn down Morrison? And I was obsessed with going to this ice cream place, this soft serve place called the Blue Cow. It's now called the Cow, but still call it the Blue Cow. And I was like, what should I go get an ice cream? Like what if my hometown burns down? Like it was like this intrusive thought that would keep me up at night. And now we've seen people experiencing that. Mm-hmm. And then a few years later, actually, I think it was a year and a half later, there was a fire that raged through the suburbs of Boulder. And I had a cousin who had to evacuate due to that fire. And that was the fire that made me finish this song. And I was living in Nashville at the time. And I remember seeing pictures from that fire. And I was so upset and so distressed that it just felt like nothing would happen because of this. And of course, seeing the LA fires, the song had already been done and been, yeah, like seeing the fact that now it's not just fires and natural disasters aren't just something that happen far away. Like they are touching people in communities where people live every day. I mean, not every day, but more and more, with more and more frequency. And it's due to the climate crisis.
0: Yeah.
1: And the fact that we have people actively working at the highest levels to erase that fact and to cover up the data that people have spent their lives collecting, firing those people. It's heinous, it's shameful, it's horrifying. And I am putting out this song and giving money to an amazing organization that works to get green leaders in power. It's like the least I can feel like I can do.
0: Well, it is a very powerful song, and we're going to hear it right now. This is Joby Riccio, Wildfire Season.

0: Jovi Riccio, Wildfire Season. It's from her new album, Face the Feeling, coming out May 15th. Jovi, I want to thank you so much for being here. I enjoyed this conversation with you so much. Thank you.
1: I enjoyed this too.
0: I'm Raina Duras, back in a moment with more World Cafe.
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0: You heard a performance and conversation with Jovi Riccio right before the break. 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Now, Jovi grew up listening to John Prine. She told her story of meeting him. She was awarded the John Prine Songwriters Fellowship. So let's listen to some John Prine. Here with Bonnie Raitt, it's Angel from Montgomery.

0: lucky can one man get.
1: Kurt Vile with John Prine. That was How Lucky. Kurt said that recording that was probably the single most special musical moment in his life. I want to say thank you again at the end of this hour of World Cafe to Joby Riccio for being on the show. And thank you to World Cafe's senior producer, Kimberly Dunod, for her work on that session. 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We produce it at WXPN at the University of Pennsylvania in Philadelphia. I'm Raina Duris. 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
6: Hello and welcome to the Global Village. I'm Chris Heim.

This time in the Global Village, a special edition of the show as we mark Cameroon's National Day. It marks the date in 1972 when what had been two federated former colonies became one united country. We will use that as an opportunity to explore a number of different artists and sounds from Cameroon. And we'll get things underway with some music from Sally Niolo from her Tiger Run album with a song called Welcome as we begin this visit to the Global Village.

Mesdames, messieurs, bonsoir. 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Ils sont tombés d'accord et ne veulent pas nous décevoir. Ils vont invalider le monde à leur image standardisée. Welcome in all.

an updated version of the big international hit that Manu Dibango had, the saxophonist and marimba player originally from Cameroon. Their different version of Soul Makossa as we mark Cameroon's National Day with some music from that country and artists at least originally from Cameroon. Here's some music from a group from Cameroon, the Tep Brulé, doing their distinctive style of Bakutsi rock, the title track of a release from Le Tep Brulé here in the Global Village.

Yeah, no, that's what we call rock and roll here in the Global Village. Some Bakutsi rock from Les Têtes Brûlées, doing a style of music that has its roots in a traditional form from Cameroon. As far back as, not quite, but almost a century ago, there were popular forms that began to emerge.

0: quite, but almost a century ago, there were popular forms that that began to emerge that added new instruments and influences, and that would continue on. And Le Tête Brûlée, one of the groups to add that kind of electric and rock and roll influence to the sound as well. Bakutsi Rock was the name of one of their albums, and we just heard the title track of that. So we also heard that modernized version of Manu Dibango's big international hit, Soul Makossa. And we started with Sally Niolo, who was born in Cameroon, moved to Paris, although I believe she eventually did go back to Cameroon, at least for a while, but started her career there as a backup singer, became a member of Zap Mama, and then launched a solo career. And from an album that she did in 2014 called Tiger Run, we heard Welcome. As we are marking Cameroon National Day, this time here in the Global Village, as we mentioned at the top, it marks the date in 1972 when what had been two federated entities, one that had previously been a French colony, the other that had been a British colony, became a unified nation of Cameroon, and it's a national holiday in that country. And an excuse for us to share some sounds from Cameroon this time around. We'll take a quick break, and when we return, an interesting release that came out from an artist from Cameroon by the name of Blik Bassi. He did an album called 1958 that actually was in tribute to Ruben Niobe, who was an advocate for independence for Cameroon and actually was killed in 1958. In the course of this project, Blik Bassi argues he's an important figure in Cameroon history and has been to some degree forgotten, and hopes that this particular release will do something to rectify that. We'll hear some music from it, the 1958 album from Blik Bassi, when we return in just a minute here to the Global Village.
1: You know a good story when you hear it. Makes you feel, laugh, think. Sometimes you get a little teary. I'm Scott Simon, host of Weekend Edition Saturday, and each week we bring you stories from around the country and around the world. 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
2: Hey, it's Francis Lamb, host of The Splendid Table. 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

0: A little ditty there called Nagating, which in Baka means all of us together. And that's the music from Baka Beyond, a project that was started by Martin Craddock, who had been a member of the group Outback, and Sue Hart. They went to Cameroon to spend time with the Baka forest people, and inspired by that, have incorporated their music and a number of other influences into their work as well. That particular piece from their album, After the Tempest, music from Baka Beyond. We also heard music from Gino Sitson, based in New York now, but originally from Cameroon, from his album Echo Chamber, Gino on vocals and body percussion, and doing a piece called Aladdin Memories, dedicated to Jean Aladdin, who was the father of a style of music from Cameroon, and that again from Gino Sitson's album Echo Chamber. We also heard a singer and songwriter and guitarist from Cameroon by the name of Henri de Conge from his Diaspora album, the piece Jom, and Blik Basi. So we mentioned an album that he did called 1958 that was dedicated to Ruben Om Niobe, who was an early advocate for independence for Cameroon. He was killed in 1958, hence the title of the album. And Blik Basi says that he's a hero who has been in many ways forgotten by the people of Cameroon, and hopes that this album will draw some attention to him once again. Blik Basi, 1958, to the piece, as we mark the occasion of National Day, which took place originally on the 20th of May in 1972, bringing the country of Cameroon into one united nation from what had been two previously federated colonies. And we're using that as an opportunity to explore some of the different sounds and styles and artists of Cameroon. We're back in just a minute with another, and this actually taken from a groundbreaking album that came out in the late 80s. That was one of the first international releases to highlight music from both Cameroon and Cape Verde. And one of the big pieces on it, and what gave the release its name, was African Tipic Collection from Samphan Thomas, who a few years earlier had a huge hit across Africa and other parts of the world with that song. We will hear that song from Samphan Thomas in just a minute when we return to the Global Village.
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5: Hi, I'm Bill Curtis from Wait, Wait, Don't Tell Me. 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
6: Your parents were not up for you being a comic.
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0: digging out a couple of wonderful compilations that came out in the 80s, just as that whole world music thing, as it got dubbed at the time, was beginning to take off. There at the end from the Sound of Freak compilation that drew on some music from a number of different places across Africa. And there from Cameroon, Makongo with Maboya. And we also heard African Tippet Collection. That particular song was a huge hit for Sam Fan Thomas. It also gave its name to a compilation of music both from Cameroon and Cape Verde. And it included that song, Sam Fan Thomas with African Tippet Collection. As we have been spending a little bit of time sharing some sounds from Cameroon for Cameroon's National Day, The full playlist of everything we played, information about upcoming shows, world music news, videos, and more, all on our Facebook page. 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Global Village is a production of KMUW, Wichita Public Radio. I'm Chris Heim. Thanks for being with us here in the Global Village.
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1: Today from the Ohio Newsroom, protecting the Ohio River Basin.
2: Support comes from the James at Ohio State. Cancer. For some, it's one of life's fiercest foes, but not at the James, where a team of nearly 300 specialists and over 1,500 researchers are working together to create a cancer-free world.
1: This week, the Ohio Newsroom is joining NPR to tell local stories about climate solutions as the federal government walks back environmental regulations. I'm Erin Gottsacker. The Ohio River Basin spans more than 200,000 square miles across 15 states, including Pennsylvania, Kentucky, and of course, Ohio. But unlike other major watersheds, it doesn't have a dedicated EPA office or the funding that comes with it. The Ohio River Basin Alliance, a Cincinnati-based cooperative, has spent the past two decades trying to change that. And with two federal bills introduced in the House and Senate, the tide may finally turn. Zaria Johnson covers the environment for Ohio Newsroom member station IdeaStream Public Media. Hi, Zaria.
3: Hi, Erin.
1: So why doesn't the Ohio River Basin currently get a pool of federal funding? And why is this money needed?
3: Yeah, it's a watershed that was overlooked in the early 2000s and 2010s when other watersheds were getting just that, federal funding and the regional EPA representation that comes with it. And this is what the Ohio River Basin Alliance and other advocates are looking for today. They realized early on that there's an awareness issue that comes with the basin that other watersheds, like the Great Lakes or the Chesapeake Bay, aren't dealing with. Alliance Chair Chris Lorenz told me that people know the location of the Ohio River and where they live in relation to that, but when it comes to knowing whether or not they live somewhere in the basin within those 15 states, there's less awareness there. So at this point, the Alliance is asking for a federal investment of $350 million annually for the Ohio River Basin. And it sounds like a large investment, but Lorenz says it's less costly than taking on remediation work later on.
1: Okay, got it. Well, up until this point, cities and states and nonprofits along the river have taken their own steps to preserve the basin. Can you give us an example of some of those piecemeal efforts? Have they seen much success?
3: Yeah, we've seen a fair amount of success stories here in Ohio. We've got the H2 Ohio program started by Governor Mike DeWine in 2019, which funds the preservation of Lake Erie, its watershed, and large rivers in the state, including the Ohio River and portions of its watershed. But this effort only extends as far as the state's boundary line, and the same can be said for local organizations here in Ohio. They're doing good work when it comes to conservation efforts, like river cleanups or even research efforts, but they can only go so far.
1: Okay, so how would the proposed federal legislation change the way the Ohio River Basin is protected?
3: The $350 million annual federal investment outlined in the legislation would support basin-wide conservation efforts to protect it from longstanding threats like stormwater or agricultural runoff, but also from emerging threats including invasive species, forever chemicals called PFAS, and microplastics. It would also establish the Ohio River National Program Office, so that would be the dedicated office that would operate out of the U.S. Environmental Protection Agency to provide a basin-wide approach to handling the funding, research, conservation work, and preservation work at the federal level.
1: Well, this legislation is being considered at a time when federal support for a lot of other climate and sustainability projects has been walked back. Does this have much of a chance of passing?
3: The Alliance is hopeful that it will pass, especially considering the two bills introduced in the House and Senate at this point have already received some bipartisan support. The Alliance has worked to get the attention of elected officials within the basin since its founding in 2009, and they're working on establishing a caucus with those representatives, and they're about halfway there so far. Chris Lorenz with the Ohio River Basin Alliance told me that to do that, they almost had to take the climate piece out of the conversation and focus instead on the lived experiences felt throughout the basin, including things like flooding, drought, and habitat loss. And Lorenz told me that they're already accepting applications for conservation projects in the event that the funding is provided and the legislation passes.
1: Okay, Zaria Johnson with Ohio Newsroom member station IdeaStream Public Media. Thank you.
3: Thank you.
1: That's all today from the Ohio Newsroom. We'll talk with you tomorrow.
4: Good morning, I'm Gigi Ahn at the BBC. President Putin says Russia is ready to continue supplying China with energy, describing his talks with Xi Jinping as friendly and constructive. But despite his high-profile visit to Beijing, a deal to build a pipeline bringing Siberian gas to China has yet to be finalized. President Xi also described Sino-Russian relations as ushering in a new era. The BBC's Nick Marsh is in Singapore.
5: Both sides can get something out of this partnership. Just talking about the new gas pipeline, China's been benefiting massively from cheap Russian oil and Russian gas from actually before the Ukraine war, and it needs more and more of that. So that's something that Russia can bring to the table with these talks.
4: The family of a British couple held in Iran after being accused of spying say the pair have gone on a hunger strike. They were sentenced to 10 years in jail while passing through Iran on a motorbike journey. Here's Caroline Hawley.
6: Lindsay and Craig Foreman have now spent more than 16 months behind bars, with the prospect of nearly 9 more years stretching ahead of them. Both of them had their phone calls to the outside world cut off earlier this month after they gave an interview to the BBC in which they said they're innocent.
4: The new right-wing president of Chile has sacked his security minister and spokesman only 2 months after taking office. José Antonio Kast was elected on a platform of tackling an increase in crime and ending migration, but has been able to deliver little results. I'm Gigi Ahn at the BBC in London.
7: We'll get more international perspective on the day's news at 9 o'clock on the BBC NewsHour, right here on member-supported WOUB. Thank you for joining us on this Wednesday morning. Let's take a look at the latest weather forecast from the National Weather Service. A cloudy day with showers and thunderstorms well into the afternoon. Temperatures today around 75 degrees. Showers and thunderstorms are possible before midnight tonight with a low in the mid and upper 40s. And clouds giving way to sunshine tomorrow. Tomorrow's highs between 70 and 75. Right now we have temperatures in the mid and upper 60s. A new report finds that global humanitarian aid is falling, with cuts from major donors like the United States and increased attacks on health workers further eroding the system. We'll take a look at the state of things with Fatima Tanis in about 5 minutes right here on member-supported WOUB Public Media. Join us this afternoon at 2 o'clock for Hear It Now. This is one of the stories they're working on for today's program.
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7: 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David Attenborough presents some of the most remarkable animal songs found in nature and explores the significance of these songs in the lives of their species. It's Attenborough's Wonder of Song tonight on nature. That's at 8 o'clock on WOUB-TV, Channel 20.1. 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
12: It's Morning Edition from NPR News. I'm Leila Fadel.
13: And I'm A. Martinez. The head of the World Health Organization said today that the risk the Ebola outbreak spreading around the world is low. But the risk in the Democratic Republic of Congo and Uganda is high. Aid groups are scrambling to respond. And a new report finds that the global aid system they are part of is failing to address many crises. NPR global health correspondent Fatma Tanis is here. So how is the aid system failing?
3: The bottom line, A, is the authors say the humanitarian system was created in a different reality post-World War II, and it's no longer fit for purpose today. This report comes from the Lancet Commission on Health and the Johns Hopkins Center for Humanitarian Health. I spoke with its author, lead author, Paul Spiegel, and he says the aid sector has essentially become this big business where politics, power, money, and prestige are the drivers. It's fragmented, under-resourced, and politicized.
14: While it's done a lot of good, it really has lost, I think, its purpose of meaning to serve people affected from conflict and forced displacement from around the world.
3: The system is no longer meeting the needs of the people it's meant to serve and needs reform, he says.
13: So how do they come to that conclusion?
3: So over the past 2 years, the commission conducted hundreds of interviews. With recipients of aid, they found that many people were not able to differentiate between all the various NGOs and the United Nations agencies, and largely felt that their needs were not being met. In talking to humanitarian workers, they found this sense that public and private donors were dictating where the money should go, and it was less about what the actual needs were. There's also a lot of inequality, Spiegel says. For example, he says the aid that Ukrainian refugees received in the Ukraine war was a lot more compared to what Syrian refugees received when they were displaced.
13: And the U.S. and other wealthy nations seem to be cutting aid.
3: Yes, and that factors here because Spiegel says, you know, the overall flux in the system right now means there's actually a once-in-a-generation opportunity to drastically reform the way humanitarian aid is done. And this report suggests things like shifting the power of decision-making from the donors to affected communities, making sure people are helped equally, and that the money is flowing based on need, not politics. Now, on the other hand, the cuts have aid groups reeling and reacting right now instead of being able to come up with new strategies, he says.
13: Now, I know the United States has historically been a leader in global aid, but what's its role now?
3: The U.S. is still the largest funder of aid, even after all these cuts, so it still has influence. And in the past 6 months, we've seen the administration sort of backtrack from its initial stance of dismantling the foreign aid system. Its new stated vision for aid is more accountability, more money going to people rather than organizations. And Spiegel says that's a good thing. But he says the U.S. is still contributing to some of the system failures, such as politicizing aid. The administration is handpicking which countries get to have aid, and it's largely left out places like Yemen, Afghanistan, and Somalia, where millions of people are in dire need.
13: Earlier, I mentioned the Ebola outbreak in the DRC. How does this report suggest aid comes into play in a situation like that?
3: So Spiegel and other experts say that to effectively control an outbreak, it's key to have empowered local systems. Right now, there's a lack of supplies in the DRC. Clinics are waiting for help to come from the outside. And Spiegel says in a better system, the ability of local officials to detect the outbreak sooner and manage it on their own would be much stronger.
13: That's NPR Global Health Correspondent Fatma Tanis. Thanks a lot.
3: Thank you.
12: A crumbling church in far west Texas has sat empty for more than 70 years. El Corazon Sagrado Church was built by farm workers in 1915. It was a spiritual sanctuary for people on both sides of the U.S.-Mexico border. Now, it's been named one of the most endangered historic sites in the country. NPR's Netta Ulaby reports.
15: Volunteers in Ruidoso, Texas, have been working to save this church for years, even posting a video on social media about restoring its original bell. But the church lies in the path of the U.S. border wall's proposed expansion. That put it on the annual list of most endangered places from the National Trust for Historic Preservation. For the first time in nearly 40 years, the list has a theme, places honoring the idea that all people are created equal.
16: So we chose 11 sites where that idea was kind of worked out in practice.
15: Carol Quillen runs the National Trust. Her organization is currently suing President Trump's administration to halt construction of the White House ballroom. The White House is not on the new list of most endangered places, but other historic sites touched by the administration are.
17: Gay power!
15: Like New York City's Stonewall National Monument. The 1969 uprising there was a major milestone for LGBTQ rights, as dramatically depicted in the 2015 movie Stonewall. In February, the National Park Service removed a rainbow flag from the site. It was restored, Quillen says, after a legal battle.
16: And then you have the President's House in Philadelphia, a place where the first president of the United States lived and also enslaved 9 individuals, 2 of whom seized their freedom from the first president.
15: The National Park Service removed several exhibitions there about enslaved people earlier this year, sparking an ongoing legal battle.
16: And one of the ways that you can lose a site is through erasure. What happened there is gradually forgotten or intentionally erased.
15: Many of the sites on this year's list are endangered due to neglect or development, Quillen says, like one in California that was notorious during World War II.
16: Tule Lake, which was a segregation center where Japanese Americans who actually demanded their right to freedom of speech were incarcerated in a maximum security prison and threatened with deportation, and some of whom were deported and their citizenship was stripped.
15: Now Tule Lake is a national monument. But the National Trust says only a small portion is protected, with much of the rest threatened by a proposed airfield fence. Other sites on this year's endangered list include the oldest surviving Quaker meeting house in Massachusetts and a hotel in Montgomery, Alabama that served Black Americans in the days of Jim Crow. All need significant restoration. And all, says Carol Quillen, exemplify self-determination and commitment to equality.
16: To me, that's the best of the United States. We are at our best when we recognize that individuals have stood up for these things, and it's our job to stand up for these things that we say we believe in.
15: To commemorate the 250th anniversary of the Declaration of Independence, the National Trust is, for the first time, giving each endangered site a direct grant of $25,000. Netta Ulibi, NPR News.
12: 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I'm Leila Fadel.
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7: It's 1 minute before 6 o'clock. 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Coming up this morning at 10 o'clock, you can join us from 1A. Here's what they'll be talking about in the first hour.
18: The war in Iran is straining the region's economies and alliances. Gulf states are scrambling to hedge their bets, and the United States is no longer the steady hand it once was. The Middle East's old power map is being redrawn fast. What happens to the Middle East when the world's most powerful broker stops playing peacekeeper? That's next time on 1A.
7: Join the conversation on 1A beginning at 10 o'clock right here on WOUB. It is 6 o'clock. A news update from NPR begins in 1 minute. I'll be back at 4 after with the latest regional news from the WOUB newsroom. Have a good Wednesday.
13: Good morning. President Trump again talks about calling off a strike against Iran because of how well negotiations are going. His vice president says it's not clear what Iran's negotiation position is. It's Morning Edition from NPR News. A San Diego mosque attack suspects appear to be part of a global white supremacist movement. I'm E. Martinez.
12: And I'm Leila Faldil. They seem to have copied the Christchurch mosque shootings and drew on mainstream right-wing anti-Muslim hate. Also, the Supreme Court's voting rights decision is not just reshaping congressional maps. There are at least 17 legal fights over local and state races, and people who rely on federal food assistance across the country share the impact of Republican reforms. It's Wednesday, May 20th. Share, the share, turns 80 today. The news is next.
19: Live from NPR News in Washington, I'm Corva Coleman. Results are coming in from primary elections in 6 states yesterday. Perhaps one of the most closely watched was a battle for a single congressional seat in Kentucky. President Trump himself was not on the ballot, but NPR's Domenico Montanaro reports he played a key role in this race.
20: Trump is on something of a revenge tour. The latest casualty, Congressman Thomas Massey of Kentucky. He lost to a Trump-backed challenger by about 10 points Tuesday night, and he saw tens of millions of dollars spent against him. In fact, it was the most expensive House primary in history, with $33 million spent on TV ads. Massey was a thorn in Trump's side, helping force the release of millions of pages of the Epstein files, for example. Now he joins a list of perceived political enemies that Trump has gone after, often successfully, in GOP primaries. primaries. But while Trump has proven his strength with the Republican base, general elections are a different story, and that'll likely put Republican candidates in swing districts in tough positions this fall. Domenico Montanaro, NPR News, Washington.
19: Kentucky incumbent Congressman Thomas Massie lost to Republican challenger Ed Gallrein. He thanked the president at his victory party.
0: I want to thank President Trump for his support, his endorsement, and his counsel as I navigated this campaign, which is a journey of unto itself, and for his courageous leadership of our nation at this critical time.
19: Gallrein will face the winner of the Democratic primary, Melissa Strange, in this fall's general election. In Georgia's primary elections for governor, former Atlanta Mayor Keisha Lance Bottoms has won the Democratic gubernatorial nomination. Her opponent isn't clear yet. Two candidates advanced to the Republican runoff primary in June: Georgia Lieutenant Governor Burt Jones and health care billionaire Rick Jackson. President Trump has endorsed Jones. Russian President Vladimir Putin has arrived in Beijing to meet Chinese President Xi Jinping. NPR's Jennifer Pak reports from Shanghai. The two leaders have extended a strategic partnership agreement.
21: President Putin had a welcoming ceremony that included a military marching band, a cannon salute, smiling children waving Chinese and Russian flags, the same pageantry President Trump received just days ago at the Great Hall of the People. During Putin's meeting with the Chinese leader, Xi said the global situation is fluid and turbulent, according to state-run Xinhua news agency. Xi said there is a resurgence of what he calls unilateralism and hegemonism, things that China has frequently accused the U.S. of in the past. As permanent members of the U.N. Security Council, Xi said China and Russia should work together to make the global governance system more just and reasonable. Jennifer Pak, NPR News, Shanghai.
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7: For WOUB, I'm Chris Riddle. It's 4 minutes after 6 o'clock. Looking at the weather forecast for today, it's going to be a cloudy day with showers and thunderstorms. Temperatures in the mid-70s this afternoon. Right now we have temperatures in the mid and upper 60s. As we heard from NPR, Thomas Massie, the incumbent Republican congressman from Northern Kentucky's 4th Congressional District, lost his primary bid for re-election yesterday. Representative Massie fell to Ed Gallrein, a former Navy SEAL, handpicked by President Trump. Melissa Claire Strange will be representing the Democrats in Kentucky's race for the 4th District seat. In the race to take retiring Senator Mitch McConnell's seat, Republican Kentucky Congressman Andy Barr coasted to a speedy victory over challenger Daniel Cameron, while on the Democrat side, former State Representative Charles Booker beat former U.S. Senate candidate Amy McGrath last night. Democrats have not won a U.S. Senate race in Kentucky since 1992. With holiday travel expected to reach a record high once again, state agencies are urging drivers to stay safe while behind the wheel. One thing that's unavoidable across the state is construction projects. ODOT spokesman Matt Bruning says the department actually works to reduce the number of active work zones during the holidays.
22: Now, there are certain areas we can't do that, and those would include like I-70 west of Columbus through downtown. Out in Zanesville, there's a project that continues on. We've got a lot of work in the Cleveland area. We've also got some work on I-75 in the Dayton and Cincinnati areas. So those are just a couple of locations where if you're traveling, you're still going to see those orange barrels out there.
7: The Ohio State Highway Patrol is encouraging drivers not to get behind the wheel if impaired. Adding things like using your seat belts and avoiding distractions are also good ways to keep you safe. The House voted on a new farm bill for the first time in 8 years. The bill's a massive package of agriculture policy and funding, and it affects farming, food stamps, trade, rural development, and more. But the National Young Farmers Coalition is raising concerns. The group's worried about the bill's lack of investments for the new generation of farmers as they face rising bankruptcies, barriers, and prices. Markisha Parker is one of those farmers based in Trumbull County. She says while there is growing discussion around this new generation of farmers, there's still not enough support.
23: The conversation is moving in the right direction. We just need stronger maybe implementation and accessibility.
7: Despite these concerns, she's also encouraged by other provisions in the bill focused on conservation and ag research. The Senate should release its version of the text sometime next month. The Ohio Department of Natural Resources Division of Parks and Watercraft celebrated the reopening of a historic barn at Bar Camp State Park in Belmont County with a ribbon-cutting ceremony, marking improvements to the structure. Inside, visitors will find the story of Eastern Ohio's agricultural history around the turn of the 20th century. The project includes upgrades to the barn siding and roof to ensure its long-term structural integrity. The historic barn's open to the public Memorial Day through Labor Day. Time is 7 minutes after 6 o'clock. I'm Chris Riddle with WOUB. More news on our website.
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13: It's Morning Edition from NPR News. I'm A. Martinez in Culver City, California.
12: And I'm Leila Fadel in Washington, D.C. Good morning. President Trump says he was an hour away from making the decision to launch new strikes against Iran this week before calling them off.
2: Yeah, it's all done. The boats, the ships are all loaded. They're loaded to the brim. And we're all set to start.
13: Trump said Tuesday he's now giving Iran 2 or 3 days to reach a deal, maybe a week, extending the state of limbo that has defined the conflict for the last several weeks.
12: NPR White House correspondent Franco Ordonez has been covering the various moves, and he joins us now. Good morning, Franco.
5: Good morning, Leila.
12: I feel like I'm having a little deja vu here. I've heard Trump threaten to attack Iran during the ceasefire just to pull back from the threat in the midst of these negotiations. I mean, what happened this time? What are Trump and others in the administration saying?
5: Yeah, Trump was talking to reporters after giving them a tour of the construction site of his new ballroom, and that's why you could hear all the dinging and clanking in the clip. He said he delayed the strikes because of serious negotiations happening with Iran. Now, J.D. Vance, the vice president, later expanded on Trump's remarks, but he also gave a slightly different characterization of the prospects. But Vance did say there were two pathways for Iran, you know, continue to negotiate or restart the military campaign.
6: It takes two to tango. We are not going to have a deal that allows the Iranians to have a nuclear weapon. So as the president just told me, we're locked and loaded. We don't want to go down that pathway, but the president is willing and able to go down that pathway if we have to.
5: And echoing Trump's comments from before, Vance also insisted that this was, quote, not a forever war.
12: Okay, he says it's not a forever war, but it is an open-ended war. I mean, it's already gone on longer than the president said it would.
5: Right. And the idea that the U.S. could still strike this weekend, kind of just speaks to that uncertainty that former officials I'm speaking with say could actually extend the conflict for months. Mona Yacoubian, a former State of Art official and at the Center for Strategic and International Studies, warns it's turning into a, quote, frozen conflict that can reignite at any time.
24: The bigger fear is also just that there is no resolution, or there's a resolution that leads to Iran's retaining de facto control over the Strait of Hormuz and Iran being able to continue to be disruptive.
5: And she called it kind of a half solution that, in essence, leads to a prolonged stalemate in which Trump's constant threats really impair any real movement toward economic repair or economic growth in the region.
12: Now, you said earlier that Vance was characterizing the prospects of the negotiations differently. What did you mean?
5: Right. The president says there are serious negotiations happening with prospects of a deal. But Vance, meanwhile, says Iran's negotiating position is not clear. I mean, Vance says the country is fractured, the leadership is fractured, that the supreme leader has one view and other leaders have a different view on the direction they want to go in. And Vance did not say, or he said he did not know if the divisions were due to bad communication or bad faith. But he admits that it's making the process all the more difficult. And that's kind of a problem because it's hard to reach an agreement on something when you can't even agree on the issues that you're negotiating about.
12: That's White House correspondent Franco Ordonez. Thank you, Franco.
5: Thank you, Leila.
13: For more on negotiations with Iran, Vali Nasser joins me now. He's an expert on Iran at the Johns Hopkins University School of Advanced International Studies. So this is not the first time President Trump has announced he's holding off on attacking Iran because of what he frames as promising negotiations. But Vali, I mean, those threats and those pullbacks, how are they received in Iran?
25: The Iranians have been ready for war over the weekend, and they expected that the current stalemate was not tenable, and that the United States is likely to go back to war. But I think the level of the readiness and the threat that they posed in escalating the war disproportionately, they believe, is what led President Trump to back off.
13: So it isn't one of those things where Iran is maybe not taking him seriously anymore because of all the threats and pullbacks.
25: Iran does not take him seriously when he says he wants to negotiate.
13: Okay.
25: And the Iranians read into all of these things that Washington says that the problem is that the leadership in Iran is divided, that Iran doesn't know what it wants to negotiate, that the United States is not really serious about negotiations and is not willing to compromise from its maximalist position. And it's actually playing for time and trying to create confusion in Tehran in order to restart the war and catch Iran by surprise.
13: Now, one more thing on that, because Iran threatened today that if it is attacked, the war will spread, quote, beyond the region. Does it have that reach to do that?
25: Well, it is. We don't know. At least Iran has surprised the West in many ways during this war, and it may do so again. But I think right now Iran is trying to be as menacing in its threats because it views this kind of language as a deterrence. They think it already worked over the weekend, that the level of readiness and the fact that they communicated that they will react to any American attack on Iran disproportionately is the reason why the president backed off from attacking. And so for them, it makes sense to keep up this kind of language in order to deter a military attack.
13: Now, we heard from a former State Department official warning about this turning into a kind of a frozen conflict. What do you think of that that idea that it might become a frozen conflict?
25: Well, I don't think it can become a frozen conflict in its current format. In other words, the Strait of Hormuz cannot remain closed indefinitely, and the U.S. cannot maintain this blockade indefinitely, not only because of the toll that it's imposing on the global economy and the recession and inflation that it'll impose on most of the world, but because even the United States does not have the capability to maintain this level of a blockade indefinitely. However, if the blockades are lifted and there is no agreement, we can have a frozen conflict. But we have to get past this stage that we're in right now.
13: It feels like it could go on a long time, though. How long do you think the blockade could hold up if the U.S. really wanted to hold it up?
25: I don't think we're talking not months, maybe a month, because I do think that both the strain on the U.S. Navy to sustain it, but also the strain that it is imposing on vast areas of the global economy, which perhaps a lot of Americans are not quite aware of, makes this situation untenable.
13: Now, Vice President J.D. Vance talks about fractured leadership in Iran and that it's not always clear what the country's negotiating position is. Are you clear on what that is?
25: No, I think Iran's negotiating position is quite clear, that they're willing to make compromises on the nuclear deal as well as on the opening of the strait, provided that the United States is also willing to negotiate in good faith with them. But they also want guarantees that the United States will actually implement the deal that it signs and that President Trump will not walk away from any deal that he signs as he did in 2018 with the previous nuclear deal. And so I think the Iranian position is quite clear. Yes, there might be disagreements over specifics of particular terms, but they have been in agreement in negotiating with the U.S. even before the war when they met in Geneva. It's the United States that actually is insisting on maximal demands and is demanding that Iran basically surrender, and Iranians are not willing to do that. And yes, Iranians are debating whether they should continue to engage the U.S., but I think their position is fairly clear.
13: Vali Nasser is a scholar of Iranian politics at Johns Hopkins University. Thank you very much for sharing your time.
25: Thank you.
12: Recent passenger jet crashes in New York and Washington, D.C. focused attention on the shortage of air traffic controllers. Now, the Federal Aviation Administration says it can keep the nation's airspace safe with fewer controllers, 2,000 fewer. Not everyone is convinced, as NPR's Joel Rose reports.
4: At a hearing on Capitol Hill yesterday, FAA Administrator Brian Bedford said the agency has a record number of air traffic control trainees in the pipeline. But Bedford said that still won't be enough.
8: Even over the next 3 years, with surging staffing, we are not going to get to the level of controller staffing that we deem as appropriate. So we need to reduce the strain and the workload on our controllers so that they can safely manage traffic demands.
4: Everyone agrees the FAA is thousands of controllers short of full staffing, but the exact number is very much in dispute. Last year, the FAA said it needed more than 14,600 certified air traffic controllers. In a report released on Friday, the agency cut its staffing target by more than 2,000. Democratic Senator Tammy Duckworth of Illinois, a former Army helicopter pilot, challenged Bedford on that during the hearing.
3: That's still over 2,000 positions that you're saying you don't need to fill. This is deeply troubling.
8: That's an inaccurate categorization, Senator, and you know that.
4: Bedford defended the workforce report, which is based on recommendations from the National Academies of Sciences, Engineering, and Medicine. And he said data analytics tools that rely on artificial intelligence could lighten demands on controllers.
8: We can do a better job of managing air traffic strategically versus tactically, which will, again, reduce controller workload.
4: Senator Duckworth was skeptical. She said the FAA needs to do more to improve safety in the wake of the mid-air collision between an Army Black Hawk helicopter and a passenger jet near Washington, D.C. that killed 67 people last year.
3: The FAA's actions since the crash have given me no confidence that you will focus on the most important aspect of air traffic control system, its people. I know that enough well-rested, well-qualified air traffic controllers are what we need to keep the national air traffic system safe.
4: The FAA's workforce plan is part of a long simmering dispute over controller staffing levels between the agency and the union that represents controllers. That union blasted the new report, saying it's based on a flawed staffing model that is, quote, the root cause of the staffing crisis we now face. Joel Rose, NPR News, Washington.

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1: It's 19 minutes after 6 o'clock. 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States are phasing in major changes to food assistance. Coming up in a couple of minutes, we'll hear from people who are feeling the impact and from Ty Jones Cox of the Center on Budget and Policy Priorities. That's coming up in just a couple of minutes, so do stick around. Looking at today's weather forecast, it's going to be a cloudy day with showers and thunderstorms. Temperatures around 75 degrees. For tonight, showers and thunderstorms are possible before midnight. Overnight lows in the mid to upper 40s. That chance for precipitation this evening at 80%. And tomorrow, clouds in the morning, sunshine in the afternoon with highs between 70 and 75. Right now, we have temperatures in the mid and upper 60s around the region. 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
1: 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Tonight on WOUB TV, join us at 9 o'clock for Nova. Tonight, Egyptian desert fossils reveal clues to the evolution of the biggest animals on Earth. 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It's 6:21.
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4: This is Morning Edition from NPR News. I'm Leila Fadel.
5: And I'm A. Martinez. States have been phasing in big changes to food assistance, such as increased work requirements. That's an outcome of last year's massive tax and spending law, the One Big Beautiful Bill Act. The Trump administration says the changes will reduce fraud and get more people into the workforce. And people are starting to feel the impact. We asked you, our listeners, to tell us what it's been like.
6: My name is Alicia Green. I live in Lubeck, Maine.
7: My name's Justin Fortenberry, Bakersfield, California.
8: Melida Arredondo, Boston, Massachusetts.
9: Helena Balicki. I live in Holiday, Florida.
5: People told us about childcare struggles, lifelong chronic illness, accidents that have left them temporarily unable to work.
7: So I don't have any other income besides the food stamps.
6: My payments were reduced, and after this month, I'm not getting SNAP anymore.
9: Recently, we had been paying for diapers, but I switched over to cloth diapering, so I've kind of eliminated that expense.
5: Losing SNAP means looking for help elsewhere.
6: I'm relying on the food bank here in town more. That's difficult because that only operates one day a month.
9: Just because you don't qualify by a little

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1: 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You're listening to Morning Edition on WOUB Public Media. We are public radio for the curious mind. States are phasing in major changes to food assistance, and coming up in a couple of minutes, we'll hear from people who are feeling the impact and from Ty Jones-Cox at the Center on Budget and Policy Priorities. That's coming up in 2 minutes. Stick around. Looking at today's weather forecast, great day to have an umbrella handy. It'll be cloudy. We're expecting showers and thunderstorms throughout the day, temperatures in the mid-70s. For tonight, showers will continue until midnight, overnight lows in the mid and upper 40s. Cloudy morning tomorrow with some sunshine in the afternoon. Tomorrow's highs in the lower and mid-70s. And right now we have temperatures in the mid and upper 60s. Along with the generous support we receive from our sustaining members, we also receive support from local underwriters like Stewart's Opera House, presenting a love letter to Handsome John Friday, May 29th at 7:30 p.m. Join them for an intimate documentary by Otis Gibbs, following Todd Snyder in his final years as he honors his friend and mentor John Prine. Tickets and information at stewartsoperahouse.org. 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
0: This is Morning Edition from NPR News. I'm Leila Fadel.
4: And I'm A. Martinez. States have been phasing in big changes to food assistance, such as increased work requirements. That's an outcome of last year's massive tax and spending law, the One Big Beautiful Bill Act. The Trump administration says the changes will reduce fraud and get more people into the workforce. And people are starting to feel the impact. We asked you, our listeners, tell us what it's been like.
5: My name is Alicia Green. I live in Lubeck, Maine.
6: My name's Justin Fortenberry, Bakersfield, California.
7: Melida Arredondo, Boston, Massachusetts.
8: Helena Balicki. I live in Holiday, Florida.
4: People told us about childcare struggles, lifelong chronic illness, accidents that have left them temporarily unable to work.
6: So I don't have any other income besides the food stamps.
5: My payments were reduced, and after this month, I'm not getting SNAP anymore.
8: Recently, we had been paying for diapers, but I switched over to cloth diapering, so I've kind of eliminated that expense.
4: Losing SNAP means looking for help elsewhere.
5: I'm relying on the food bank here in town more. That's difficult because that only operates one day a month.
8: Just because you don't qualify by a little bit doesn't mean that you can actually afford food, you know?
7: I just can't believe that now that I'm 60, after having worked well for so many years and everything else, that I'm back at this point.
4: We'll hear from those listeners throughout this segment. We also called Ty Jones-Cox to help us get the bigger picture of what's happening around the country and why. She's vice president for food assistance at the Center on Budget and Policy Priorities, a nonpartisan research institute.
9: So in July of 2025, Republicans in Congress enacted the deepest cuts to SNAP in history. These cuts include forcing most states to partially pay for SNAP benefits for the first time in the program's history, It expanded SNAP's work requirement, and they actually also restricted immigrant eligibility.
10: Okay, so exactly who is getting hit the hardest?
9: So the mega bill increased the population of people who were subject to a work requirement in SNAP. It went up to the age of 64. So individuals 18 to 64 who are not employed at least 20 hours a week or in some type of job training, they are only eligible

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1: 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Coming up tonight on WOUB TV, Channel 20.1, nature gets underway at 8 o'clock tonight. David Attenborough presents seven of the most remarkable animal songs found in nature. He'll also explore the significance of the songs in the lives of their species. It's Attenborough.

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2: Officials in Box Elder County, Utah, recently approved a data center that will cover 40,000 acres.
3: 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Aye. Motion passes. Thank you very much.
2: Well, county residents are fighting back. The story of Box Elder County and Americans' fast-rising mistrust of data centers. That's on the next On Point.
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4: Environmental and public health experts want less coal. President Trump wants much, much more. And he's making it happen. From WAMU and NPR in Washington, this is 1A. Hi, I'm Todd Zwillick in for Jen White. Today on 1A.
5: I call it beautiful, clean coal. I tell my people never use the word coal unless you put beautiful, clean before it.
4: How the Trump administration is trying to revamp the coal industry, from a marketing push to rebrand the dirtiest fossil fuel to policies promoting coal plants and weakening health and environmental rules. We talk through the latest push from the administration to keep the coal industry afloat and the consequences. More toxic mercury, more black lung disease. We sit down with one former coal miner who's pushing for more protections. Get in touch, 1A at WAMU.org.
6: Live from NPR News in Washington, I'm Corva Coleman. The liberal icon and former Massachusetts Democratic Congressman Barney Frank has died at his home. That's according to a close friend who confirmed his death to member station WBUR in Boston. Frank was 86. He had been receiving hospice care for congestive heart failure. He was the first gay member of Congress to come out publicly, which he did in 1987. Frank explained he had supported efforts to fight all forms of discrimination against the LGBTQ community for years.
7: Throughout the 70s, I became more and more an active and prominent leader on gay rights, and I was increasingly depressed by the disparity between my advocating the rights for everybody else and then denying myself any chance to participate in it.
6: He spoke there to NPR's Fresh Air in 2015. To mark Cuban Independence Day, Secretary of State Marco Rubio issued a Spanish-language message to the Cuban people today. NPR's Ada Peralta reports it comes as the U.S. ratchets up pressure against the Cuban government.
8: Secretary of State Marco Rubio says Cuba is suffering not because of a U.S. blockade, but because their government has placed the good of a few insiders ahead of the good of the Cuban people. Rubio said the only thing in the way of a better future for Cuba is the people who control their country. If owning your own business and having the right to vote is possible outside Cuba, he said, why is it not possible for you inside Cuba? Rubio spoke as the Justice Department prepared to announce an indictment against former Cuban President Raul Castro. Cuba has said the U.S. is simply trying to justify an illegal and inhumane military intervention against Cuba. Ada Peralta, NPR News, Miami.
6: Primary election results are coming in. The most closely watched was the seat held by Kentucky Republican Congressman Thomas Massie. He lost to Ed Gilbride, a challenger backed by President Trump. Massey had worked to get the Epstein files released. He also opposed President Trump's military operations. The Republican primary for the U.S. Senate race in Georgia is headed to a runoff. Georgia Public Broadcasting's Sarah Callis reports.
9: U.S. Representative Mike Collins was the first to qualify for the runoff. He emphasized his conservative record in Congress and positioned himself as a pro-Trump candidate throughout the campaign. Former college football coach Derek Dooley also qualified for the runoff. He marketed himself as a political outsider and has had the backing of popular Georgia Governor Brian Kemp throughout his campaign. Kemp has sometimes been at odds with President Donald Trump and resisted Trump's efforts to overturn the 2020 presidential election results in the state. The runoff will be held June 16th. Trump hasn't endorsed a candidate yet. The winner of the runoff will face off against incumbent Democratic U.S. Senator John Ossoff in November. For NPR News, I'm Sarah Callis in Atlanta.
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1: It's 18 minutes after 11 o'clock on this Wednesday morning. You're listening to 1A on WOUB. Great day to have an umbrella handy. It's going to be cloudy. Showers and thunderstorms throughout the afternoon. Temperatures around 75 degrees tonight. Showers will likely continue until midnight or so. Look for lows in the mid and upper 40s. And for Thursday, cloudy with temperatures in the lower mid 70s. We are expecting a little bit of sunshine tomorrow afternoon. Right now, we have temperatures in the lower mid 70s around our listening area, and that's pretty much where they're going to stay all day. Coming up at 1 o'clock this afternoon, we'll bring you Fresh Air. 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
11: 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Weissman was the lead prosecutor in the Mueller investigation. 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

0: 21 minutes before 12 on this Wednesday morning. You're tuned into member-supported WOUB, covering our community through news, music, storytelling, and more on the air and online. Looking at the weather forecast for the rest of the day, we'll see clouds stick around, showers and thunderstorms periodically, temperatures around 75. For tonight, showers will likely taper off before midnight or so, overnight lows in the mid and upper 40s. Tomorrow, a cloudy morning with a sunny afternoon, temperatures between 70 and 75. And right now, we have temperatures in the lower and mid-70s, and that's pretty close to where they'll stay for the rest of the day. 1A is made possible with support from local underwriters like Conrath Family Dental Care and Dr. Nicole Conrath DDS, located at 495 Richland Avenue in Athens. 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
3: It's 1A. I'm Todd Zwillick. Every year, the Library of Congress picks 25 pieces of audio that represent American history to add to the National Recording Registry. Our annual Sounds of America series features some of the latest selections every Wednesday over the next month. Today, the Go-Go's. Their debut album, Beauty and the Beat, in 1981, made the band a household name, and the band made history as the first and only all-female band to play their own instruments and write their own songs on the way to a number one record. And it all started on the streets of Hollywood.
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2: 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On Point is next, followed at 1 o'clock by Fresh Air, then at 2 we'll bring you Here and Now. This is one of the stories they have in store for us.
3: I'm Scott Tong. Comedian Ben Palmer has gone viral by posing as a tip line operator for people to report their neighbors to ICE.
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2: 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That's coming up at 2 o'clock on WOUB. And whenever you need a dose of poetry, check out River of Words, hosted by Wendy McVicker, because sometimes the best thing to do is just take a 30-minute poetry break. 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
6: Officials in Box Elder County, Utah, recently approved a data center that will cover 40,000 acres.
7: It is unused land situated away from existing homes and businesses.
8: Kind of out of nowhere, at the end of April, we find out that this quasi-governmental sort of mysterious agency had fast-tracked approved this massive, huge data center in this rural part of northern Utah on the very northern tip of the Great Salt Lake. People didn't know what this was, what are its water demands going to be, what are its energy demands going to be.
9: Why wouldn't you want national defense in Utah? Why wouldn't you want compute power? Who is it? Are they working with the Party for Socialism and Liberation?
10: We're not supposed to be watering our lawns yet. And so now they're going to take 619 million gallons of water a year. They're just going to create that out of nowhere.
6: I'm Meghna Chakrabarty. Today on Point, the story of Box Elder County and Americans' growing mistrust of data centers. Stay with us.
11: Live from NPR News in Washington, I'm Windsor Johnston. Several candidates backed by President Trump scored victories in yesterday's Republican primaries, reinforcing the president's influence within the GOP ahead of the November midterms. NPR's Domenico Montanaro reports one of the most closely watched races was in Kentucky, where Congressman Tom Massey lost to a Trump-endorsed challenger.
12: Trump is on something of a revenge tour. The latest casualty, Congressman Thomas Massey of Kentucky. He lost to a Trump-backed challenger by about 10 points Tuesday night, and he saw tens of millions of dollars spent against him. In fact, it was the most expensive House primary in history, with $33 million spent on TV ads. Massey was a thorn in Trump's side, helping force the release of millions of pages of the Epstein files, for example. Now he joins a list of perceived political enemies that Trump has gone after, often successfully, in GOP primaries. But while Trump has proven his strength with the Republican base, general elections are a different story, and that'll likely put Republican candidates in swing districts in tough positions this fall. Domenico Montanaro, NPR News, Washington.
11: President Trump says he's in no hurry to make a deal with Iran. NPR's Franco Ordonez says a state of limbo surrounds any negotiations.
13: The threat the U.S. could strike this weekend speaks to the uncertainty some former officials like Mona Yacoubian, who is now at the Center for Strategic and International Studies, say is turning into a, quote, frozen conflict that could extend for months.
14: The bigger fear is also just that there is no resolution. Or there's a resolution that leads to Iran's retaining de facto control over the Strait of Hormuz and Iran being able to continue to be disruptive.
13: She called that a kind of half solution where Trump's constant threats and the potential retaliation impair any real movement toward economic repair or economic growth. Franco Ordonez, NPR News.
11: Target stores are enjoying a sales bump. NPR's Scott Horsley reports the discount chain is one of several big retailers reporting earnings this week.
15: Target reported a jump in sales during the most recent quarter and raised its outlook for the rest of the year. The discount retailer says it saw increased demand in all categories, including groceries, beauty products, and general merchandise. Bond yields have pulled back a bit after hitting multi-year highs on Tuesday. Crude oil prices have also softened, but retail gasoline prices continue to climb. AAA says the average price of regular gas rose a little more than 2 cents a gallon overnight. Scott Horsley, NPR News, Washington.
11: Former Massachusetts Congressman Barney Frank has died at the age of 86. Frank was one of the first openly gay members of Congress. He helped shape the landmark Dodd-Frank financial reform law after the 2008 financial crisis. This is NPR News.
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2: For WOUB, I'm Chris Riddle. Two lawsuits recently filed in Ohio are taking on the 2023 voter-approved constitutional amendment that legalized reproductive rights and abortion access. State House correspondent Joe Ingles has details.
17: The lawsuits are on different grounds and in different courts. And Jesse Hill, an attorney from the Reproductive Rights Law Initiative at Case Western Reserve, says they lack merit.
18: I can say unequivocally there is no merit to any of the arguments in either lawsuit.
17: Hill says opponents of the 2023 amendment are taking legal steps to try to weaken that protection. Abortion opponent Janet Folger Porter, in a video posted to her group's webpage, says that amendment is unconstitutional.
19: The enemy overplayed their hand.
17: Folger Porter says multiple portions of state law cannot be amended by a simple vote. She says it would require a constitutional convention instead. Joe Ingles at the Ohio Public Radio State House News Bureau.
2: The Ohio Department of Natural Resources Division of Parks and Watercraft celebrated the reopening of an historic barn at Bar Camp State Park in Belmont County with a ribbon-cutting ceremony marking improvements to the structure. Inside, visitors can find the story of Eastern Ohio's agricultural history around the turn of the 20th century. The project includes upgrades to the barn siding and roof to ensure its long-term structural integrity. The barn also carries a unique cultural legacy. In the early 1980s, Belmont County native and renowned barn painter Harley Warwick adorned the barn with the iconic Mail Pouch Tobacco logo. The historic barn is open to the public from Memorial Day to Labor Day at Bar Camp State Park in Belmont County. And the Columbus Zoo and Aquarium is exploring plans for a hotel development at its Powell campus. WCMH reports the zoo seeking a private development partner for a themed upscale hotel adjacent to the zoo's entrance. Developers interested in the project must submit qualifications by Friday. I'm Chris Riddle with WOUB. There's more news on our website and on the app.
6: On May 4th, in northwestern Utah, people packed into a building at the Box Elder County Fairgrounds. They were there for a special meeting of the county commission.
7: We expect you to be kind and... Enough!
20: It was about 1,000 people. It was over 1,000 people.
6: Tamron Williams and his mom, Brenna, were there.
20: I heard they set up 470 chairs, and then the rest was standing room only.
10: They said 1,100. Oh,
20: 1,100 is probably close.
7: So that those people here that want to understand and listen can hear.
6: Shut up! Some 65,000 people live in Box Elder County. It's mostly rural, high desert land that touches the Great Salt Lake. The county seat, Brigham City, is about an hour north of Salt Lake City. Well, that night, the county's three Republican commissioners were scheduled to vote on a massive proposal, whether to approve a huge new data center. The data center's so big, it's actually called a hyperscale data center. And when complete, it will cover some 40,000 acres, an area equivalent to more than 30,000 football fields. It's called the Stratus Project, and it's backed by Canadian multimillionaire businessman Kevin O'Leary, also known as Mr. Wonderful from the TV show Shark Tank.
9: Utah stepped up and said, look, we can compete. Not only do we have the land, 40,000 acres, we've got a pipeline running through the land, and we have this designation that can accelerate permitting. We're building power from scratch from the pipeline.
6: O'Leary told Fox News in late April that the new data center will include its own natural gas plant, and he says it's necessary to compete with China.
9: We need AI compute power. We're going to start with around 3 gigs, which is a ton, and obviously the hyperscalers, and I would argue the government itself, the Pentagon, maybe the Department of War. This is going to be a very secure site.
7: The county will benefit by receiving more tax.
6: Back at the commission meeting, residents in Box Elder County said they'd been told next to nothing about the data center.
7: We've already had public comment, period. You can continue to share your thoughts and feelings with us for the Stratus Project section on the website.
6: Tamron and Brenna Williams say they learned about the data center project roughly 2 weeks before the big commission vote.
20: The county commission chair said, we will not be accepting comments, and the entire meeting went downhill from there.
0: If this data center gets built, a great deal of tax revenue from...
7: Order! Order!
20: That meeting also sounded like a sales pitch.
21: Yeah.
20: It's that here are all the benefits of this project. We're going to get some jobs. We're going to get some tax revenue.
7: Even during the initial phases of the project, plus, it will create jobs, boost our local economy, and strengthen our military for years to come.
6: The protesters rejected the commissioner's claims. Someone yelled, "How much are you being paid for this?"
20: At some point, I don't remember what happened. There was an outburst.
21: The commissioners had an outburst. He yelled out to the group,
20: grow up.
21: For heaven's sakes, grow up.
7: For hell's sakes, grow up.

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5: It's Here and Now. One of the first recognized albums expressing an Asian American identity is preserved at the Smithsonian. The landmark 1973 album Grain of Sand was created by three Asian American activists and musicians. The genre-defying music combines folk, jazz, and blues, and is often considered a blend of political statements within a collective art project. As we look at 25 objects that tell the story of America in honor of the country's 250th birthday, we invited Smithsonian curator Sojin Kim to discuss the legacy of A Grain of Sand. Sojin, welcome to Here and Now.
6: Hi, thank you for having me. 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
5: 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So let's hear a little bit of one of the songs from Grain of Sand. And this song is titled, We Are the Children.
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0: John Doyle and Michael McGoldrick, Sarah Klang, and Craig Bickhart.
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0: 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I'm Scott Detrow.
1: And I'm Juana Summers. 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
2: How long would something like this have taken you before AI?
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4: Live from NPR News in Culver City, California, I'm Duane Brown. On Capitol Hill, Democrats are up in arms about a nearly $2 billion fund President Trump's acting attorney general says could be used to provide reparation payments to January 6th rioters. NPR's Eric McDaniel has more.
5: Constitutional scholars say the pot of money is illegal, barring congressional action. It's Article 1, Section 9 of the U.S. Constitution. Congress gets to decide how money is allocated. But President Trump just set up an almost $2 billion fund to give money to people he says have been subjected to a politicized Justice Department. The acting attorney general told lawmakers on Capitol Hill that might include people who stormed the Capitol on January 6, 2021. The 14th Amendment also includes a provision that bars payments to insurrectionists, but Gerard Malioka, law professor at Indiana University, says it's unclear whether any January 6th payouts would also violate that clause. Eric McDaniel, NPR News, The Capitol.
4: Well, Russian President Vladimir Putin has wrapped up his visit to China and is on his way back to Moscow. He leaves Beijing with stronger strategic ties, but as NPR's Jennifer Pack tells us, not with what he wanted most.
6: Putin's visit came just days after President Trump's own trip to Beijing, though a Kremlin spokesperson says there is no link between the visits. Putin wanted to increase energy exports to China on this trip. Russia has become more economically reliant on China since the Russian invasion of Ukraine. And China is also keen to take more Russian energy supplies because the Strait of Hormuz is still effectively closed. But a gas pipeline project from Russia to China has been stalled over gas pricing and other key issues. Chinese state media has not mentioned any major oil and gas deals signed between Russia and China. Jennifer Pack, NPR News, Shanghai.
4: Well, stocks rallied on Wall Street today as oil prices fell about 5%, but still well above the $70 level before the war. This is NPR.
7: Now these stories from around the state, region, and WOUB Newsroom. I'm Robin Barnes. Governor Mike DeWine has been taking some blame following reports of fraud in Ohio's Medicaid program, specifically related to home health providers. But he says when he is criticized by his fellow Republican legislative leaders and the party's candidate to succeed him, they are missing some key points. State House correspondent Joe Ingles reports.
8: GOP Governor candidate Vivek Ramaswamy, House Speaker Matt Huffman, and Senate President Rob McCauley have criticized DeWine for vetoing budget provisions they say would have prevented Medicaid fraud. DeWine says he had to do that.
9: One bill I vetoed would have prohibited us from using GPS coordinates to check on fraud to make sure the person who is delivering the service is actually in that woman or man's house. So we had to veto that.
8: Questions about possible Medicaid fraud have been raised after a conservative media outlet reported the state paid $1 billion to suspect providers in 2024. Joe Ingles at the Ohio Public Radio State House News Bureau.
7: It's a question that's lingered for years. Did Governor Mike DeWine have the authority to end the federal pandemic assistance program in June 2021 before it was set to end 3 months later, as several Republican-led states did? 300,000 Ohioans have sued the state, saying they're owed $900 million in federal funds. The Ohio Supreme Court will decide. State House correspondent Karen Kassler reports.
10: Ohio Solicitor General Mathura Sridharan had barely started speaking to the justices when she was asked why

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1: Beth Orton's new album, The Ground Above, is due out June 26th. In a 2022 conversation with World Cafe, Orton talks about why she wanted to take the reins as producer on her then-new album, Weather Alive. Coming up, we talk with Beth Orton and hear live performances in an encore edition of the Next World Cafe.
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2: 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I'm Juana Summers.
3: And I'm Scott Detrow. It is commencement season, and at several campuses, graduates have been interrupting speeches with boos when speakers touched on artificial intelligence.
4: I think my gut reaction was I would be one of those people in the crowd booing.
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5: Live from NPR News in Culver City, California, I'm Dwayne Brown. Raul Castro, the former president of Cuba, is facing criminal charges in the U.S., including murder, for his alleged involvement in the deaths of humanitarian workers 30 years ago. That's when two small planes operated by the exile group Brothers to the Rescue were shot down. Four Cuban Americans were killed. Here's acting U.S. Attorney General Todd Blanche.
6: Today, we are announcing an indictment charging Raul Castro and several others with conspiracy to kill U.S. nationals.
5: Castro was Cuba's defense minister at the time and is no longer the country's president. He's now 94 years old and would have to be extradited to face the charges, but the U.S. and Cuba have no extradition agreement in place. In Pennsylvania, Bob Harvey coasted to victory in yesterday's Democratic primary for Congress. He'll face Republican incumbent Brian Fitzpatrick this fall from member station WHYY. Emily Neal has the story.
7: At the polls Tuesday, Steve Wojciechowski, 73, of Bucks County, says he supports Harvey and thinks he could win in a deeply purple district thanks to pocketbook issues.
8: Basically, if it's the economy stupid, then Bob's going to win because the economy is in such sad shape right now.
7: Republican voter Robert Price, 49, of Bucks County, says he doesn't wholeheartedly support Fitzpatrick, but will still cast his ballot for him in November.
9: I don't have the confidence I would like to have in Brian Fitzpatrick, but he's a Republican, and, you know, even a bad Republican is better to me, hate to say it, than a Democrat.
7: Fitzpatrick, who often ranks among the most bipartisan members of Congress, ran unopposed in the Republican primary.
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1: Now, here's a few stories from around the state, region, and WOUB Newsroom. I'm Robin Barnes. Independent family farms are watching Capitol Hill as the U.S. House votes on the first new farm bill in 8 years. While the bill includes funding for conservation, the National Young Farmers Coalition warns it lacks the critical investments needed to help new producers survive rising bankruptcies. Markeisha Parker, a young farmer in Trumbull County, says the current push is not enough. The U.S. Senate expects to release its own version of the bill in June. Across the Ohio River, Kentucky voters headed to the polls yesterday for major congressional primaries. Incumbent Republican Congressman Thomas Massey lost his seat to former Navy SEAL Ed Galrine, who was endorsed by Donald Trump. Melissa Claire Strange will run for the Democrats, and in the race to replace retiring Senator Mitch McConnell, Republican Andy Barr coasted to victory over Daniel Cameron. Barr will face Democrat Charles Booker, who defeated Amy McGrath. Democrats have not won a Senate seat in Kentucky since 1992. In Akron, better housing could be on the horizon. IdeaStream Public Media's Anna Huntsman reports Mayor Shamas Malik plans to target local housing policies this summer. Malik announced stricter rules to fight mold in apartments and plans to cut red tape by changing vacant lot policies to accelerate new home construction. More recommendations from the city's Civic Assembly on housing will be released later this week. The Ohio Department of Natural Resources Division of Parks and Watercraft celebrated the reopening of a historic barn at Bark Camp State Park in Belmont County, with a ribbon-cutting ceremony marking improvements to the structure. Inside, visitors will find the story of Eastern Ohio's agricultural history around the turn of the 20th century. The project included upgrades to the barn's siding and roof to ensure its long-term structural integrity. The barn also carries a unique cultural legacy. In the early 1980s, Belmont County native and renowned barn painter Harley Warrick adorned the barn with the iconic mail pouch tobacco logo. The historic barn is open to the public from Memorial Day to Labor Day. More news at WOUB.org/news. I'm Robin

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1: It's going on 6:30. 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We are your NPR news station, and we have NPR news coming up in less than a minute. We also have Today from the Ohio Newsroom coming up this hour. The Ohio River Basin is home to about 10% of the U.S. population, but unlike other major watersheds, it doesn't have a dedicated EPA office.
2: We certainly don't have the resources or capacity or expertise to address the issues like the invasive plant species that we do document along the way.
1: How proposed federal legislation could help. That's coming up in about 15 minutes on Today from the Ohio Newsroom. 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
0: 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I'm Scott Detrow.
3: And I'm Juana Summers. 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
2: 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I'm Brian Gibson, your host. I'll be here with you through 10. We'll start with Sierra Green and the Giants. Here's Breaking the Road.

0: The Tedeschi Trucks Band with Be Kind. Before that, we heard Ricky Lee Jones with Chuck E's in Love, Gil Scott Heron with Pieces of a Man. We heard Bruce Springsteen with Do I Love You? Indeed I Do. Alan Toussaint with Viva La Money. And Sierra Green and the Giants, starting tonight's show with Break in the Road. You're with Crossing Boundaries on WOUB, and support for the show comes from NAMI Athens, in partnership with the Athena Cinema, presenting Frame of Mind, a mental health film and speaker series every Tuesday in May. All are welcome.
1: President Trump says Gulf allies persuaded him not to resume attacks on Iran. Those allies fear the consequences of a renewed war. Could this become a frozen conflict?
2: If the blockades are lifted and there is no agreement, we can have a frozen conflict. 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
0: Saturday night at 6. Coming up, we'll hear from Tommy Emmanuel and Charlie Crockett. And here's Railroad Earth with Keep Your Eyes Open.

I shot Jesse James, he was bound to do me in. He and my brother were mighty good friends. They called me Bobby Ford. And I shot Jesse James. It was April the 3rd, 1882. 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

0: friends, they call me Robert Ford. And I shot Jesse James. Hello, Bob. How's Jesus looking to you now?
1: Charlie Crockett with I Shot Jesse James. Before that, we heard Melissa Carper with 1980 Dodge Van. John R. Miller with Conspiracies, Cults, and UFOs. Tommy Emmanuel and Rodney Crowell with Looking Forward to the Past. And Railroad Earth at the top with Keep Your Eyes Open. You're with Crossing Boundaries on WOUB. 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
5: Test scores show that most K-12 students around the country are struggling with reading and math. Researchers call it the learning recession. It's been going on for a decade. Some states and school districts are making changes and seeing scores rise. We'll explore how next time on 1A.
1: Tomorrow morning at 10. On the way, we'll hear from Aoife O'Donovan, Ola Bell, and Drew Holcomb and the Neighbors. And here's Elin Jewell with Woody Guthrie's Deportee.

woke up in a fever, surrounded by lightning. All my windows were open, I let the rain flood in. The past felt like the present,

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1: Live from NPR News in Washington, I'm Ryland Barton. Former Cuban President Raul Castro is facing charges in the U.S. for his alleged involvement in the